Dancing Queen from ABBA, who inspired a song on Carly Rae Jepsen's new album. You will hear all about that album, and she talks about how ABBA became an influence coming up in our conversation after this on World Cafe.

0: Maybe there's an album you remember hearing for the first time that felt like it opened up a whole world of what music could be. For World Cafe correspondent John Morrison, one of those was DJ Shadow's 1996 debut studio album, Introducing.
1: I was 16 years old, and as like a young beat maker and like wannabe like bedroom DJ, hearing this, it just blew me away. I was like, yo, how did this dude make this?
0: Coming up on A New Culture Corner, John Morrison talks about how DJ Shadow made that album and about the variety of samples he combined.
1: It's really a collage of sounds, but also a collage of cultures, a collage of different moments in time. A drum will come from the 60s, a horn will come from the 80s.
0: We're talking DJ Shadow's Introducing today. I'm Raina Duras, and this is World Cafe. Here are some sounds that come from between the 60s and the 80s, from 1974 off Stevie Wonder's Fulfillingness's first finale, Heaven is 10 Zillion Light Years Away.

0: You're listening to World Cafe. Raina Duras with you, with correspondent John Morrison coming by in just a bit to talk about sampling genius DJ Shadow, which got me thinking about other artists who are masters at putting together samples. And one of the groups that immediately came to mind for me was The Avalanches. It's one of my favorites of theirs. It's Frontier Psychiatrist.
1: Mr. Kirk, Dexter's in school.
2: I'm afraid he's not, Miss Fishmore. Dexter's truancy problem is way out of hand. The Baltimore County School Board have decided to expel Dexter from the entire public school system.
1: Oh, Mr. Kirk, I'm as upset as you to learn Dexter's truancy. But surely expulsion is not the answer.
2: I'm afraid expulsion is the only answer. It is the opinion of the entire staff that Dexter is criminally insane. Sane, sane, sane.

0: That boy needs therapy.
1: Psychosomatic.
0: That boy needs therapy.
1: Purely psychosomatic.
0: That boy needs therapy.
1: Lying down on the couch.
2: What does that mean?
1: You're a nut. You're crazy in the coconut.
2: What does that mean?
0: That boy needs therapy.
2: I'm gonna kill you.
0: That boy needs therapy.
2: Brannigazoo, let's have a chew. I wanna count three.
0: That boy needs therapy.
3: He was white as a sheet.
4: And he also made false teeth.

0: avalanche is above, business continues below.
1: Did I ever tell you the story about
2: cowboys
3: and bitch bitches
4: and Indians
5: and frontier psychiatrists?
6: I felt strangely hypnotized.
7: I was in another world, the world of
8: 20,000 girls
9: and milk and rectangles.
10: You're an optometrist,
11: a man with the golden eyeball
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14: I promised my girlfriend I could.

0: psychosomatic. That boy needs therapy.
1: Purely psychosomatic.
0: That boy needs therapy.
1: Lying down on the couch.
2: Well, what does that mean?
1: You're a nut. You're crazy in the coconut.
2: What does that mean?
0: That boy needs therapy.
2: I'm gonna kill you.
0: That boy needs therapy.
2: Granny Gazoo, let's have it, you. I want to count three.
0: That boy needs therapy.
3: He was white as a sheet.
4: And he also made false teeth.

0: Can you think of anything that talks other than a person?
1: A bird?
2: Yeah.
0: Sometimes a parrot talks.
3: Ha ha ha ha ha ha.

0: This is World Cafe. I'm Raina Duras, joined by John Morrison. John Morrison is a writer, podcast host, and the host of Culture Cypher Radio on WXPN in Philadelphia, where we make World Cafe. Every month he joins me for the Culture Corner. It's always a pleasure to have you here, John. How are you?
1: I'm good.
0: Good. What are we going to listen to today?
1: Okay, so today I want to talk about a record that is very close to my heart as a DJ, as a sampling artist. It's an instrumental hip-hop record. It's Introducing from 1996 by DJ Shadow.
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5: Back again.
4: Who is he?
3: Just your favorite DJ.
0: You said this album from DJ Shadow is close to your heart. Take us back to 1996 when you first heard this album. What did you think of it? What made it so special for you?
1: Yeah, so I was in high school when this record came out way back in 1996. And first impressions, I remember being blown away by the depth and complexity of this record. Everything that you hear, with the exception of like one small vocal, but everything that you hear is a sample, right? So drums, hi-hats, kick, snare, you know, every keyboard part, every string, you know, every vocal harmony. It's a collage of, you know, it estimated hundreds and hundreds of records. And people had done that before in a way, you know what I mean? Like every hip hop record just about up to that point was produced in kind of the same way. But the way he pulled all of this together, the fluidity of the arrangements, you have like time signature changes and like big soft sections with like orchestral parts, but then, you know, like real funky, like heavy parts. So I was 16 years old, and as like a young beat maker and like wannabe like bedroom DJ, hearing this, it just blew me away. I was like, yo, how did this dude make this? And it made me want to investigate sound more, you know, knowing that, you know, he was kind of doing the same thing that I was doing, but like a world away, and like the technical skill required to do this. Yeah, it just made me want to dig into sound and records like even more.
0: I always love when you paint the picture of little John listening to records in his room.
1: Sure.
0: It's so cute.
1: Yeah.
0: Tell me about Building Steam with a Grain of Salt and what we're going to hear.
1: Yeah, Building Steam is the first like song that you hear on Introducing, other than the intro that you hear like the very beginning. But it's a beautiful, like dark, melancholy song. It has that iconic piano melody, but then like the big, like dramatic chords. But then he puts, he programs a drum solo in the middle of the song, which 30 years later, I'm still not 100% sure how he did that. You know what I mean? And I've been programming drum machines since I was like 10.
0: Why is it so complicated? What's so weird about it?
1: So from what I understand, he's been doing like, for like the 30th anniversary, he's been doing like Instagram reels where he pulls out like the original machine, the MPC 3000 that he used to make this. And he's been going through like the samples and stuff. And it, from what I can tell, he chopped up the drums, but then it's like not even like a full kick, a full snare. He's chopping like the sound in between the hits being played. But then he, and this is speculation based on what I hear and what I saw, you know, through like his Instagram reels and stuff. It feels like he's like reprogramming all of these little like incremental, you know, instances of sound. You know what I mean?
0: That
1: it's
0: is so
1: not
0: cool.
1: Just like boom, pow. It's just like these little like micro chops that he's just like rearranging, and he programs them into a drum solo. And it's just wild. It's like, yo, like, how did you do this? How did you have the patience to sit and do this? Sitting and playing drums is, you know, it's like, it's different. Like,
0: it's
1: you
0: very
1: just
0: different.
1: Sit, yeah, you just sit and play something. But to spend hours meticulously chopping up a drum break from a record and then to rearrange it into something else, that's no easy task. Like, nothing on this record was simple. Yeah. You know, as far as like the approach to, you know, how you put it all together.
0: That makes my head hurt.
1: Yeah, it's wild when you think about it.
0: We're going to hear it. This is DJ Shadow building steam with a grain of salt on World Cafe.
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From listening to records, I just knew what to do. I mainly taught myself. And, you know, I did pretty well, except there were a few mistakes that I made that I have just recently cleared up. I'd like to just continue to be able to express myself as best as I can on the instrument. You know, I feel like I have a lot of work to do still. You know, I'm a student of the drums. And I'm also a teacher of the drums, too.

0: DJ Shadow, Building Steam with a Grain of Salt, from his 1996 album, Introducing. It's World Cafe. I'm Rena Duras, talking about that album today with John Morrison on the Culture Corner. When most people think of hip-hop, they think of rap, I think. Yep. But earlier, you referred to Introducing as an instrumental album. Could you talk about the concept of instrumental hip-hop and Introducing's place in that kind of subgenre, I guess you could call it?
1: Yeah, for sure. So instrumental hip hop is really just hip hop music that stands on its own without the aid of a voice or a rapper. So this subgenre within hip hop music has a lineage, you know, before Introducing, of course. In the 80s, rap groups would have, you know, an album, 10 or 12 songs, and they would have one song where the DJ would just like make a beat and then scratch, like a scratch solo. So they called it like a DJ cut. But then in further towards like the late 80s, early 90s, you had producers like Mark the 45 King, you know, Dan Nakamura, who would make these fully formed compositions that were, you know, sampled from breakbeats, sampling strings or guitars or whatever. But the intention wasn't for somebody to rap over it. The intention was for it to be listened to.
0: Like it stands alone.
1: Yeah, yeah. In and of itself. So Shadow, a lot of the critical discourse around this record when it came out, especially like from rock critics, kind of like distanced this album from hip hop. Like, oh, this is something else, which it was very forward thinking. But it absolutely comes out of like a hip hop lineage. Like this is something that couldn't have been made had it not been for the decades prior of DJ culture, you know, the culture of like digging for breaks, sampling, that whole thing. So it's, you know, instrumental hip hop as it would develop after Introducing, you know, it's connected to all of that stuff that came, you know, in the 70s. With DJs playing breaks and in the 80s and, you know, all of that stuff. It's all like a continuum. Introducing, in my opinion, is a standout in that tradition.
0: Right.
1: But it's not divorced from the tradition.
0: Yeah. Tell us about the number song. That's what we're going to hear next.
1: Yeah. The number song, maybe the most like fun on this album. A lot of this is dark. It's heavy music, like head music. But the number song is up tempo. Shadow's doing the thing that like Public Enemy used to do, or like rap groups would do back in the day, where they would sample somebody counting like one, two, and like throw that, you know, into the mix. But he's taking it to like extremes, you know, with like the counting and the cuts, and also the changes in the arrangement. It's just a big, energetic, funky song that is connected to all of this, you know, stuff that we're talking about, like DJ culture. It feels like a live DJ mix, but he put it together with samples.
0: Here we go. The number song from DJ Shadow on World Cafe.
2: One, two, three, four, five. Breakdown, baby.

0: This is World Cafe. I'm Raina Duras. I'm here with John Morrison on the Culture Corner on World Cafe. We're talking about DJ Shadow's album Introducing, which turns 30 years old this month. You just heard the number song from that album. When DJ Shadow released Introducing in 1996, it was considered a big leap forward in sample-based music. Can you talk about the sample sources that Shadow is using here and how he uses them together?
1: Yeah. So I'm not 100% sure what Shadow cleared legally on this record.
0: Well, you know, there's like so many samples on it.
1: How could you?
0: You'd be stuck in like bureaucracy for decades.
1: For sure. So, you know, I won't name the... Like, oh, he got this from here.
0: Right.
1: He got that from there. And also, that's kind of like low key against the rules.
0: It's kind of an unspoken thing.
1: It's definitely a thing. There's been like Twitter discourse, but even before Twitter existed, that was a thing. So I'm not sure of, you know, what was cleared. But what I will say is that once this record came out, people immediately started cataloging what he was using. You know what I mean? And there was this kind of collective effort in the culture. And this had been done with other records, too. You know what I mean? But there was this collective effort in the culture to understand, like, where all of this stuff came from. Because you could hear that it was, like, a lot of source material being used. So all of this stuff is documented. You can find it online. You can literally Google introducing samples and a list will pop up. If you look at that list, there's jazz, psychedelic rock, film soundtracks, a very famous heavy metal band that literally everybody on the planet knows, funk, soul, everything. And a lot of these different elements and different genres are playing together within a song. You know, the horns will be from a funk record. The keyboards will be from some like European folk record. You know what I mean? So
0: yeah.
1: It's really... A collage of sounds, but also a collage of cultures, a collage of different moments in time. A drum will come from the 60s. A horn will come from the 80s. You know what I mean?
0: So it's kind of profound and beautiful when you explain it like that.
1: Yeah. He's really, like when you listen to it and understand where this stuff is coming from, like if you get, you know, you look at the list or if you know records a little bit, you see like, oh, this guy's making all of these different cultures and musical styles and eras kind of dance together. But it all feels, you know, like a complete composition in and of itself.
0: Yeah. The last song you're going to play for us is Midnight in a Perfect World, DJ Shadow. What do you want to tell us about this before we hear it?
1: Yeah. Midnight in a Perfect World is kind of the heart of this record. It starts with a vocal sample from one of my favorite rap groups, Organized Confusion. It starts off as kind of like insight, foresight, more sight. The clock on the wall reads a quarter past midnight. And it like sets the tone that way. And then this beautiful electric piano sample comes in. But this song also has vocal harmonies. It's just beautiful. It sounds like you're like driving on the highway in the middle of the night. You know what I mean? It has so much, as the kids say, like aura to it. You know what I mean? It has a mysterious feel to it. And it reminds me of the power that instrumental hip-hop and hip-hop music in general has to capture emotion. You know what I mean? We kind of think of hip-hop and we think of, like, energy. We think of, you know, political commentary, like whatever, you know, social commentary. This record reminds me that you can make a beat and it can express like a whole world of emotion.
0: Mm. On World Cafe, DJ Shadow, Midnight in a Perfect World.
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1: Released in 1996 on DJ Shadow's album Introducing, that was Midnight in a Perfect World. You're listening to World Cafe. I'm Rena Duris. I'm here with John Morrison on the Culture Corner. Been talking about that album. John, compared to 30 years ago when it was released, how does Introducing sound to you now? If you put it on today, how does it sound to your ears in 2026? And why is it so significant?
2: Yeah. Introducing, listening to it now, it feels very familiar, but it still sounds fresh. You know, this is a record that as a DJ, as a producer, I've studied for many years. I was one of those people on like message boards in the 2000s trying to like figure out what samples were used. And, you know, it still has a little mystery to it. You know what I mean? Like when we talk about the drum solo on Building Steam, I still don't know exactly how he did that. You know what I mean? So I think it's a gift to be a music maker who knows a little bit about records, but still hear something that I heard 30 years ago and still be like, oh, there's still like little points of the unknown within this music. But I think that, you know, outside of my own personal experience with this record, I think that the legacy of this album, if I could like sum it up, I would say that you listen to this record and, you know, maybe you want to look up that list that I talked about, you know, of the sample sources. And you really understand that hip hop music and DJ culture, it's all about like making something out of like unlikely sources, right? There's so much music packed into this one particular album, so many moments in time, so many styles, all of that stuff. It really illustrates how hip hop and this record in particular is just greater than the sum of its parts. You know, it contains multitudes, as people say.
1: Yeah. I need to go listen to it all, like, right now.
2: Yeah,
1: I
2: feel like. Yeah, absolutely.
1: Also, I feel like I'm going to be, like, listening to every detail now, like a scavenger hunt.
2: And listen in headphones, too.
1: Yeah, absolutely.
2: Yeah.
1: John, thank you so much.
2: Thank you, Raina.
1: We were talking about DJ Shadow's album, Introducing, came out in 1996. John Morrison is a writer, podcast host, and the host of Culture Cypher Radio on WXPN in Philadelphia, where we make World Cafe. He joins me every month for the Culture Corner. I'm Rena Duris, back in a moment with more World Cafe.

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You can find all past Culture Corner episodes on our podcast. Search World Cafe Words and Music. We were talking about DJ Shadow and his groundbreaking work with samples. Here's another group who did a lot of sampling. The one you might recognize most easily in here is from Lou Reed's Walk on the Wild Side. It's A Tribe Called Quest. Can I Kick It?

0: Arlo Parks, Two-Sided. And that's it for this hour of World Cafe. Thanks again to our correspondent, John Morrison, for the Culture Corner segment you heard earlier. And thanks to World Cafe senior producer, Kimberly Junod, for her work on that session. Thanks also to our affiliate stations across the country who bring this show to you. We produce it at WXPN at the University of Pennsylvania in Philadelphia. I'm Raina Duras. 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

This band got the hang out of the group chat. All right, we'll tell you a bit more about this new group called Untitled Halo, and you'll hear this new song from them coming up.

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1: How long will you become the one you will become? Another fall in the flow sometime.
0: And from Sam and Louise Sullivan.

All those tunes and more on the way. I'm Raina Duris, and this is World Cafe. You can always check in on World Cafe and see what we're up to on Instagram at World Cafe. Give us a follow. Here's Joan Osborne, Right Hand Man.

What's going on? I'm Raina Duras with you on World Cafe. A new band for you next called Untitled Halo. Yes, Untitled is in their name and then Halo is in parentheses. Untitled Halo, they are a trio from LA who met in a group chat named Ari, Jay, and Jack. And the story goes that one day, one of them wrote in the chat, "Whoever wants to be in the band, pull up to Ari's at 7 p.m. And that is how it started. Their debut album comes out in November, but right now, a preview of that record. This is Amy Lou Wood Freestyle, Untitled Halo, new music on the Cafe.

If you listen to this show for long enough, you'll get to hear bands grow up as they keep on coming back to visit World Cafe. One great example of that is your first band you're going to hear on Live from the Archives today. I'm Raina Duras, pulling out one of the many live tracks in our vault from Dawes. Dawes are a longtime cafe favorite. This one's from way back. They came by the cafe in 2011 to talk about their second album, Nothing Is Wrong. They performed a few of the tunes from that record in front of a live World Cafe audience. This is the song they closed out their set with, Dawes, Fire Away.

What Did I Say? Performed for World Cafe by Medeski, Martin, and Wood. Before that, another cafe performance from Dawes. You heard them playing Fire Away. That was your Live from the Archive set today. Next up, something brand new. And maybe you will agree with me here. The way the frontman of Gang of Youths echoes the little horn riff with his vocals in here, very charming. This is Things Take Time, Gang of Youths.

Hey, it's Raina Duris coming to you from Philadelphia, where we make World Cafe and where a lot of great music is coming from at the moment. Real thriving indie scene here. And if you ask anyone around the World Cafe offices right now, they will tell you that the next band is the one to watch. They are the next big thing and they are rising fast. Out of Philly, it's Sam and Louise Sullivan, After All These Years.

Macca every night, World Cafe. Now, over the last year or two, Geese has become one of the biggest rock bands going thanks to their album Getting Killed. But if you go a little further back in their catalog, they almost sound like a totally different band. First, I'm going to play you a bit of a Geese song from Getting Killed, one that I played a lot on this show, 100 Horses. Okay, that's 100 Horses from the most recent Geese album. Going back to the previous one now, their album 3D Country from 2023, what do you think? Does this sound like the same band to you? To me, it feels like a completely different vibe. It's Geese, Cowboy Nudes.

0: wrapping up this edition of World Cafe. Why from Michigander. And if you're listening in Michigan, maybe you're listening on Interlochen Public Radio or WNMU in Marquette, Michigan. Just a couple of our many wonderful affiliates who make this show possible. Thank you. We produce it at WXPN at the University of Pennsylvania in Philadelphia. I'm Raina Duris. 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

and he turned them into this. An orchestral suite he lovingly called Mozartiana. It's coming up later this hour. I'm Melanie Renata. I'm so glad you're here. This is Music Through the Night.

Across time and space, Mozart has countless fans. One of his biggest fans may well have been another legendary composer, Peter Tchaikovsky. And having that compositional gift himself, Tchaikovsky was able to do what most devoted Mozart fans rarely get the chance to do. He took a handful of Mozart's overlooked miniatures, polished them up with rich orchestral color,

Good morning, San Angelo. This is Gabrielle De La Cruz here with today's weather report. Monday will be sunny with a high near 96 and a low of 71 in the night. There's also a 30% chance of rain during the night. Tuesday will be windy and hot with a high of 92 and a low of 69 in the night. There's also a 40% chance of showers after 1 p.m. This weather data was provided by the National Weather Service. 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

Good morning, San Angelo. This is Gabrielle De La Cruz here with today's weather report. Monday will be sunny with a high near 96 and a low of 71 in the night. There's also a 30% chance of rain during the night. Tuesday will be windy and hot with a high of 92 and a low of 69 in the night. There's also a 40% chance of showers after 1 p.m. This weather data was provided by the National Weather Service. 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

Good morning, San Angelo. This is Gabrielle De La Cruz here with today's weather report. Monday will be sunny with a high near 96 and a low of 71 in the night. There's also a 30% chance of rain during the night. Tuesday will be windy and hot with a high of 92 and a low of 69 in the night. There's also a 40% chance of showers after 1 p.m. This weather data was provided by the National Weather Service. 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

You can catch that band playing Saturday Night Live on October 3rd. It is Turnstile. You can also hear Turnstile frontman Brendan Yates on Beva Doobie's new album. She is here to dig into that record and catch up right after this on World Cafe.

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1: 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I'm Robin Hilton. I am here with NPR Music editor and writer Sheldon Pierce. Hey, Sheldon.
2: Hey, Robin.
1: You know, we nerd out on this show about all kinds of stuff happening in the world of music, including our most recent episode, I'm not sure if you heard it, about cover songs that we think are better than the originals.
2: Yes, yes.
1: That was with Dora and Lars. If you don't want to be associated with the show as far as, like, in the same breath as that episode...
2: was there a lot of sort of contentious chatter that came out of that one?
1: Absolute dumpster fire.
2: Yeah.
1: There was one, at one moment in the show, I said, you know, I played this song for my daughter, and she totally disagreed with me. And I said, what do you know? You're 11 years old. And somebody wrote in and said, no, sir. You are the one who doesn't know what they're talking about, and your daughter is the one who is right. Like, thanks for listening. But every other week or so on the show, we like to just talk about new music.
2: Yeah.
1: The best new songs out now, and that's what we're doing this week. I thought I'd start with this new cut from M83.
2: Mm.
1: You an M83 fan at all?
2: I am.
1: Yeah. So this is mainly the music of Anthony Gonzalez. Makes this real shoegazy, yeah, dream pop kind of music. He's from France. A lot of M83's music has this real maximalist vibe to it. Not in an overwhelming, like, everything but the kitchen sink, you know, chaotic sort of way. More in that the universe is just cracking open,
2: yeah,
1: and revealing itself to you. Just big, widescreen sound. That is what you get on this new song from M83. It's called Blister Sunrise, not to be confused with Blister in the Sun. The song Blister Sunrise, it's from a new album called I Wrote You a Letter.

0: You're really speaking my language with this one, Robin.
1: Yeah? Is that your vibe?
0: I love any shoegaze sound that feels like it's simultaneously like wrapping you up in a big blanket, but also just like tossing you out into a boundless expanse. It's like
1: exactly.
0: There is such a weird euphoria that mm-hmm. sets in when you start listening to music like this.
1: Yeah.
0: And this song in particular, it has these little moments where it just cuts out.
1: Oh, that when the bottom drops out and he comes back yes. with the scream. Yes. There's that scream off in the distance.
0: Yes.
1: Screaming in music is a thing now, like that. Like you hear it in Phoebe Bridgers' new album too.
0: Yeah.
1: It's on there. It really is says something about the times.
0: Yeah. I mean there's something cathartic about it, right?
1: Yep, that's, it's primal.
0: Yeah. It's a true purge, an expression of the self that requires no explanation.
1: Yeah.
0: And so there is this sense in the song of like really screaming into the void, literally.
1: Exactly. I'm not entirely sure what it's about. There are words in there. You can't really make any of them out. But Anthony Gonzalez has said that he recorded this new album while being in this deeply disillusioned state of mind, mm-hmm. just about the state of the world.
0: Yeah.
1: And he wanted a sound that reflected that state of mind. Even the name of the album, I think, I Wrote You a Letter, it conjures a simpler time when people would actually sit down, you know, before times in an analog world, when you would actually write a letter to somebody and send it through the mail to them. Blister Sunrise was the song from the album I Wrote You a Letter. From M83, that's an album, he just announced it, but it's coming up pretty quick. It's going to be out on September 25th.
0: Robin, I want to play a song by the British singer Shy Girl, known for basically exploding club music in every direction that you could imagine, and

0: reinventing it in her image, essentially.
1: Yeah. Yeah.
0: She's got a new album coming out in November. It's called Swallow. And there's a new single that came with the announcement that's called Lucky. But I want to play the lead single.
1: Okay. Keep going.
0: The lead single called Elise.
1: So let me tell you something. I had picked the song Lucky to play today. And I'm sitting here listening to you. I'm like, all right, first time ever, 25 years doing the show. We picked the exact same song. And
0: we were so close, and then I flipped it on you. You thought.
1: Totally flipped it on me. Okay, we'll hear Elise.

0: That is a banger, man.
1: So sick.
0: That is so good. Totally different from the song, absolutely. The other song. So I was going to play Lucky, which is, I mean, this song, Elise, is more of what I think of when I think of Shy Girl.
1: Yes.
0: Lucky, totally different. It's like almost more like indie pop or something. Yeah. It's kind of like a love pop song.
1: A complete reimagining of her sound. Very distant from the idea of dance music, even as she has imagined it. But I picked this song because it does something that I feel like she does better than anyone else, which is take something that feels familiar and just completely recontextualizes. Like, when I hear this song, I think of like the big beat sound of like the Prodigy.
0: Oh, yeah,
1: and like, but it's more artful, less jacked up. Like, that music was often accused of being like very macho and virile, but this has so much softer energy, even amidst all its sort of like banger energy.
0: Yeah.
1: It opens sort of muted with the cello, very spoken word, then it erupts, but then there's this really serene like duet passage where the two voices just sort of swell in harmony before it crashes back into you at the end. She has such a way of playing with the textures of dance music, the ideas of dance music, to then give you something that feels completely of another genre, which to me is just as impressive as the turn Unlucky, which is her just redeciding what she wants her music to be on a whim.
0: Yeah, I mean, she called this new album a reintroduction.
1: Yeah.
0: So I wasn't surprised to hear the song Lucky and think, okay, she's really turning everything upside down here.
1: Yeah.
0: Have you heard the whole thing?
1: It's I haven't heard the whole thing.
0: Yeah, because she said that she wrote the album after falling just madly in love and is in a really good place right now. So I was expecting more of this new sort of pop sound.
1: It's funny because, I mean, I imagine that this song is dedicated to that person, right? It's named after someone. Its lyrics are very much about finding comfort in someone. It's interesting. It doesn't sound like a ballad, but I guess maybe that's typical of Shy Girl, right?
0: Yeah. Love can be that way sometimes.
1: Right, right, right.
0: Yeah. So the album, the new one from Shy Girl, is called Swallow, and it is out November 6th. All right, we need to take a quick break here, but we'll be back with more new music right after this, and you're listening to All Songs Considered from NPR Music. It's All Songs Considered from NPR Music. I'm Robin Hilton. I'm here with Sheldon Pierce, and we're sharing some of the best new tracks out now. Well, I've got another French artist for you. So I played M83, and the other artist I want to play from France is FKJ. Are you familiar with FKJ?
1: I'm not familiar with FKJ.
0: Not FKA, FKJ.
1: Right.
0: It stands for French Kiwi Juice. Just goes by FKJ. His real name is Vincent Fenton. His sound, I think, channels a vibe that's very similar to M83's in that it can be kind of celestial, and there's a real sense of awe in some of these songs. He just dropped a new album called Tiber, T-Y-B-E-R, Tiber. And the song I want to play from it is called Little Little Voice, and it features Labyrinth. Labyrinth is singing lead on this. Normally, FKJ sings lead on his own songs, but Labyrinth is doing it on this

0: This is a song that really rewards patience because that drop doesn't come until about halfway through.
1: Yeah.
0: But when it does, it really takes off.
1: Yeah, I do think all that comes before is really captivating in a different way, too.
0: Yeah.
1: There is a very clear intentionality to the first half. That piano is really just sort of setting you up for the level raise that comes in the second half of this song.
0: Yeah, he has said that he wrote this song at a very low point in his life. And in fact, the song was originally called Reach the Bottom.
1: Yeah.
0: And he's singing about intrusive thoughts and definitely struggling with some complicated feelings. You know, there's a sense at the beginning that he is at that low point in the song. And then when it takes off, it's really more of a flailing and grasping at something. And then at the end, you hear that kind of wheezing voice. He just sounds completely spent by the end of it.
1: Yeah, there's a real smallness to it when it starts.
0: Yeah.
1: It's very intricate, but very delicate, very tender, very raw almost.
0: Yeah,
1: it's clear that he is trying to keep those little voices from penetrating his psyche. It really does draw you into the image of someone trying to wrestle with their own inner voice, expelling all the outer doubts that are trying to creep at the edges of it.
0: The whole album is pretty rapturous, honestly. It just radiates this kind of magic. Again, the album is called Tyber, T-Y-B-E-R, and that song was Little, Little Voice. But Sheldon, you've got one more that you're going to play.
1: I'm going to take us out of the realm of electronic music for just a spell and play a song by the singer-songwriter Rennie Conti. Are you familiar with Rennie Conti?
0: Yeah.
1: Brooklyn-based artist who is originally from the Bay Area. And I want to play a new song from his upcoming album, Split Second. It's called Leaving the Zoo.

0: So Conti, I mentioned, was Brooklyn-based. He wrote this song as he decided to leave New York and return west
1: the
0: after...
1: Zoo. Yeah, I mean, I assumed it wasn't a literal zoo.
0: There was a period of turmoil in his life, and he was reflecting on why he was there. And he said the song became more of a meditation on trying to imagine what it feels like to stand on the precipice of life and death. And so leaving the zoo is a bit of a double meaning, as in leaving the city of New
1: Free,
0: York, but also
1: terrifying.
0: Yeah.
1: Yeah.
0: Escaping the idea of the mortal plane and imagining the afterlife. And I think you can sort of hear both of those in the way it gets quiet and then gets
1: very loud.
0: Oh,
1: the push
0: loud.
1: And pull is very similar to the FKJ song, I thought, in that, you know, the way he repeats that line, leaving the zoo, you know, the more you say something and the more you repeat it, often the less you believe it.
0: Yeah.
1: It's like it gets to a point where like, all right, I'm just saying this now over and over again, and I stopped believing it a long time ago.
0: As it starts to repeat during the passage where he's just running through the second verse,
1: right,
0: it goes from being a mantra to being kind of like trying to convince yourself,
1: trying to work up the nerve to decide to still go. So the song, Leaving the Zoo, that's from the album Split Second.
0: Split Second.
1: Split Second, yeah. And that is out September 25th. Sheldon Pierce, thanks as always. Always a great hang.
0: Yes, thanks for having me.
1: It's All Songs Considered from NPR Music.
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1: 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I'm Felix Contreras.
2: And I'm Ana Maria Sayer. Let the chisme begin. And Felix, we do have some real chisme this week. It is September, which means, you know what it means.
1: Yes, I do.
2: It means it's time for our annual takeover of the Tiny Desk Latin Music Month, or El Tiny. This is our sixth year doing it, Felix. And I think it's fair to say, this is my favorite lineup we've ever had.
1: Ooh, wow.
2: On the record.
1: Okay.
2: In case you haven't seen it, we announced who will be playing, which includes this year. Drumroll, please, Felix. We have the Chilean-Mexican adopted Mon Laferte, from Peru, the legendary Los Mirlos with their cumbia amazónica, the young Dominican vocalist Yendri, and also from the Dominican Republic, Alex Ferreira.
1: We also have some jazz this year, Ana, with Melissa Aldana.
2: Of course.
1: And the great Cuban pianist Gonzalo Rubalcaba. Mexican ska is represented by the veterans Panteón Rococó, and Los Tex-Maniacs offer up some music from Texas.
2: Of course, I had to sneak in some Brazil in there, Felix. One of my absolute favorites, Tim Bernardes, brought just a guitar to enchant us. We also have one of your all-time favorites, Draco Rosa, and, of course, Los Jefes de los Jefes, Los Meros Meros, this year, Los Tigres del Norte. So, this year we're doing something a little different. We pulled aside a couple artists after their Tiny Desk to talk about some of their favorite music, some of their most inspiring music, their own music, and tell us a bit more, give us some more context, social, cultural, historical, personal, around some of this music and how it's impacted them. So you kicked us off, Felix, with Los Tex-Maniacs.

So if you don't know about them, Los Tex-Maniacs are a Grammy-winning band from Texas that played that accordion-driven music that originated along the border called Conjunto. But they also include a healthy amount of blues, R&B, and a dash of country. Max Baca formed the band in 1997. And the fact that he is from Albuquerque and he has mastered the acoustic guitar known as the bajo sexto shows how influential Conjunto is to all of the Southwest. Body.

0: The Tiny Desk from Los Tex Maniacs will be out soon. But in the meantime, here's my conversation with the band right after they played their show. Now, our chat wasn't just about their music. They also shared their deep knowledge of the history of Spanish language music from Texas. First, let's meet the members of the band.
1: Hi, I'm Max Baca from Los Tex Maniacs, the bajo sexto player.
2: Hi, I'm Josh Baca of Los Tex Maniacs, accordion player.
3: 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I play bass with Tex Maniacs.
4: Hi, I'm Chris Rivera. I play drums with Tex Maniacs.
0: It's always struck me how dedicated you guys are to tradition. And this is music that's conjunto, corrido, everything is so old. It's such part of the Mexican and Mexican-American identity, Tejano identity. But you guys are like, you keep it fresh, you keep it vital, you keep it young, you keep it dynamic. So what we want to do today is talk to you about what are some of the songs that inspired you to play the instruments that you play, that turned you on to the music, or made you decide that this is the path that you wanted to take. Let's start with you, Max. Like, what is you playing the bajo sexto, which is unique to conjunto?
1: Yes, it's vital to conjunto music. You know, and the first time I heard a bajo sexto, my dad was practicing in his living room, you know, with his band, Max Baca y su Conjunto Norteño. I was, you know, 7 years old, something like that. And the bajo player, you know, was playing the bajo. And
0: the bass.
1: Yeah, it's a bajo, the bajo sexto. He had a bajo sexto. And so I heard it, and I got attracted to that instrument. And it has this attraction. But what really sold me was when my dad took me to see Flaco Jimenez, me and my brother. And I heard this bajo sexto player, his name was Oscar Tejas. And he was man, once I heard him play, I was like, oh, my God. You know, and he would just turn your head, man, you know, these pisadas that he would do and stuff like that. And that's what I said, that's what I want to do right there. I want to play bajo like that guy.
0: And Flaco Jimenez was probably the most famous and well-known accordion player out of Texas. And so you saw that early on. You saw them play together when you were a kid. And then eventually you end up playing with him, man.
1: Yes, it was a dream come true, you know, to hear Flaco Jimenez playing. And, you know, Flaco Jimenez is the undisputed heavyweight champion of the world, accordion player, you know. And then what made it more special was he became part of the family, you know. He was on tour, he would stop at my mom and dad's house, and my mom would cook him some enchiladas, you know, green chili chicken enchiladas from New Mexico, and Flaco loved them. And then from there we would practice, you know, and then he'd have to go do his gig. Me and my brother would go with him, and that kind of thing. And so he became family. He became like a father to me, and he actually taught me how to play the bajo sexto the right way. Because I was just going with what everybody was doing. They take off the low strings. They wouldn't even use them. They would just take them off and just use the high strings, you know, and just kind of do the chanks, you know.
0: Yeah.
1: And Flaco says, no, those strings are there for a reason. So I had to put them back on. And so I started listening to the old, you know, Narciso Martinez records and stuff like that. You know,
0: ooh, that's from like the 1930s.
1: Santiago Almeida. Because back then they didn't have drums and all. It was just the bajo and accordion. So I was listening to Santiago Almeida, and I was like, whoa, man, this guy's phenomenal too, you know. That's what really intrigued me, man, and sold me on that's what I want to do in with my life, you know, play the bajo sexto.
0: Do you have, you know, I'm going to put you on the spot. Do you have a recording? Do you want people to hear that gives an example of what that golden sound sounded like?
1: I would have to say Narciso Martinez, Santiago Almeida, on bajo sexto. And it's called Muchachos Alegres.

0: that Bajo Sexto player, man, he's just, he's on fire, man, and it's just like no other, you know. And that was back in the, what, in the 30s, man, you know.
1: Narciso Martinez, just so for people to know, is like one of the original, if not the original...
0: Pioneer.
1: Yes. Of the accordion, using that from the European influences and turning it into to conjunto sound.
0: He was from, they called him El Huracán del Valle.
1: The Hurricane of the Valley.
0: Yes, and he was one of the first that heard the umpa sound of the Germans, along with Flaco's daddy, Santiago Jimenez Sr. They were the first to hear this, that sound and pick up an accordion and add the bajo sexto.

0: Okay, Josh, today when you came into the Tiny Desk to do the performance, you said one of your, you brought two accordions, and one of them has a connection to Flaco Jimenez. Can you talk to us about that?
1: Growing up, Flaco Jimenez did all the repair and tuning on all my accordions since I started playing the accordion, and before me with my father's accordions and probably some of my grandfather's. Yeah, I brought an orange creamsicle Corona 2 Classic that was one of Flaco Jimenez's favorite accordions, the color, that is, and it was a Corona 2. He tuned that accordion as one of the last tunings that he ever did in his existence, and he added the thumb strap for me because it was a newer model and they didn't come with thumb straps. I use a thumb strap when I play the Coronas, and he put his some piece of leather from somewheres, and it was the brown one. I don't know why on the creamsicle accordions he always put that brown leather strap. So I told him, just do however you would do it, Flaco. Make it exactly like yours. Lower the buttons exactly where they're supposed to be, and tune it with that Flaco Jimenez signature sound, which now is becoming my signature sound. That's the only accordion I enjoy playing that gives me an attitude that I can really relate to his style and where he comes from.
0: Again, I don't think people really appreciate how both young and old this music is, right? Because, Josh, you're playing an instrument that was handled by Flaco. Flaco's dad was part of the first wave of musicians going back to Narciso Martinez. That's the creation of the music, like maybe what, 100 years or so, you know? So like, I don't think people appreciate, it seems like a long time, but also it seems like it's also like fairly new.
2: But you know, sometimes when we're performing, people that have never heard this type of music before, then they hear us play and they like it. You know, they get into it and they want to buy a CD or you know to hear, you know, because it's got that attraction, you know, the accordion and the bajo sexto is just has that attraction. And I remember seeing Flaco at a young age, 7 years old, and the accordion and bajo, me and my brother, it just attracted us so much, and that's what we got. That's what inspired us to, you know.
0: And let's talk about, I sort of jokingly asked you earlier, what part of Mexico is the accordion from? Talk a little bit about that, man.
1: Well, the accordion is not from, it's from Germany. It's a German instrument, and Europeans settled in South Texas. Us migrant farm workers were working the fields, and we all kind of got together, became friends, crossbred, and we learned to play the music as well. But what the Mexicanos did, or the conjuntos did, was incorporate an instrument called the bajo sexto, which derives from Spain into Michoacán, but it was designed to take the place of the accompaniment part of the accordion, which is the bass side. And with those two together, that's the conjunto Tex-Mex sound.
0: And the bajo sexto is basically, it's like a 12-string guitar.
2: It's like a brother. It's the brother of the accordion.
0: But it is a guitar.
2: It's like a 12-string guitar with bass strings and guitar strings.
0: Yeah. And Noel, I think people would see the bass and say, oh, I could do that. Right? Like, well, yeah, but it's very complicated music, man. It's deceptively simple.
3: That's a good way of saying it.
2: That's a great way.
3: It is. Yeah. There's so many flavors. That's the way I see it, because I just think about food with parallels to music. But yeah, like it's amazing how if you play how long the note is, even though we might be playing two notes for like four bars. The sustain of it can make a change in groove.

0: I play around with that when we're playing live, you know, and dynamically too, you know, whether we kick it up volume-wise or bring it down. And it's a lot of fun, even though it's so... I consider myself a minimalist, you know, so bass is perfect for me. So, you know, the influence for me was hearing my dad play the accordion. My dad already passed, but he played kind of like the style of Narciso. And when he would play the bajos, that hearing that bass on the bajo, that really attracted me. And from there on, you know...
1: On the accordion.
0: Bajos on the accordion, yes. And from there on, you know, listening to a guitarrón, when I would listen to my parents go to a wedding or something, there's a mariachi, and the guitarrón just blew my mind. Or even a tuba during high school games, you know, hearing a tuba. So the low end, I was always attracted to, you know, including thunder.
2: So let's talk a little bit about the popularity, and we've covered this on the show, the new popularity of Mexican regional music, which is like a catch-all term, but specifically these younger musicians playing the 12-string guitars, and they're playing a very specific type of bass.
0: Oh, yeah.
2: So talk to us about that. What is it called?
0: That's the tololoche, which is like an upright bass, but it's tuned different. And the lowest note is A, so it goes from A, D to G and C, and that's the tololoche. And they use these... like nylon strings, they're not metal strings like in classical or an upright. And so they're able to create a lot of rhythmic patterns, almost like plucking the
2: right.
0: string. And it creates this backbeat or also all these rhythmic patterns, you know, micro beats or whatever. And it's amazing. It almost like it's a whole percussion section there.
2: Because these younger bands are not using a drum set.
0: Exactly.
2: So the bass, the tololoche, has to play some melody and some rhythms and some syncopation.
0: Exactly. Yeah. Exactly. It's amazing. They take it to another level.

0: Have you heard something recently that you admired, or an example of a bass player that you admire within this music?
1: I always refer back to the older school, you know, like what I was influenced by my dad's albums. But as far as newer stuff, it would be more on Tejano music, you know. When I was like in high school, I started with Conjunto, listening to my dad's albums, and then I evolved into learning more progressive Conjunto and Tejano. So I would say like somebody like David Lee Garza, y Los Musicales from San Antonio, which is...
0: You have a specific song?
1: Yeah, Qué Mala Sangre Tiene.

0: Okay, Chris, we're not going to let you get away without talking, man. You're the quietest member of the band, but you played the loudest instrument, the drum back there.
1: Pretty good.
0: Look, again, just like with the bass, because the bajo sexto and the accordion, they're such a prominent part of the music. But the rhythm section is just, as you know, the rhythm section is just part of the secret, you know. Yeah. What is it? How do you describe what you do in terms of, like, keeping it simple but making it drive?
2: As simple as possible. Guess it's the old saying, less is more.
0: Mm-hmm.
2: Josh is the lead player. He's doing what he needs to do. Max is doing what he needs to do. So my job just to keep it straight, keep it going straight.
0: You know who I heard say that before? It's Charlie Watts from the Rolling Stones.
2: That's a great example, too. That's what he did there, just holding everything together there.
0: And I've noticed that some drummers, like with the snare hand, they're like almost like little ghost notes, like a shuffle.
2: Mm-hmm.
0: Some guys do a shuffle. It's almost like a blues shuffle. So like these musics are, you know, African American blues and the Mexican conjunto are sometimes like almost.
2: There's some that have it, and there's just different swing. It's a different swing in conjunto as opposed to Tejano and, like, say, orquesta music. Because honestly, like, I'm probably the only one here that didn't grow up with conjunto music.
0: Mm-hmm.
2: I grew up listening to orquesta music, which is the big band stuff.
0: Yeah.
2: And that was pretty much that's how I patterned my play.

0: So I have a lot of respect for all the instruments, but in particular the drums, because I play percussion. I play a little bit of drum set, but when I was in high school...
1: You play the weedle too, right?
0: I play the weedle, yeah. That's right. When I was in high school, one of my dad's brothers, my tío, had a conjunto. Mm-hmm. He played electric guitar instead of bajo sexto, yeah. And he had an accordion player. And I was in high school, I was learning how to play drums. And he asked my dad, hey, can he come play some gigs with us? I said, man, I can do that, you know. And man, I'll never forget it. I was like 18 years old, and that we're like 1, 2, 3, 4. I was so lost, man. I was, because these guys, they were local musicians in Sacramento, California. Yeah. But they'd been playing like 20, 30 years, man. You know, and the groove, I didn't have any idea about the groove, the swing, the feel.
1: It's more of a feel thing than it is.
0: And they all turned around and looked at me like, who is this kid, you know? Hey, Nicolas, why did you bring your nephew here, man? This kid can't play, you know? But I played for a summer, and, you know, that's where I really began to have a respect for the skill of all the musicians involved, the accordion players that my uncle played with, man, they were like Charlie Parker, like just runs and notes and, you know, stretching the measures and all that stuff.
1: Yeah.
0: It was cool. So,
1: and it's always good. Like I said, I didn't grow up listening to conjunto, but when I got with these guys, you do your homework and you realize that even in the conjunto, different regions have different sounds, and you don't want to play everything the same way. You want, you know, so you have to sit there and actually learn the feel of all these different regions of where you're, you know, what you're playing, you know. It's a lot, but if you're feeling it, it's, you just go with what you feel there sometimes too.
0: Okay, Chris, you just mentioned like three different types of music. So let's talk about the difference between conjunto, tejano, and orquesta.
1: Well,
0: okay. So, and let's give musical examples. Like, who comes to mind when you think about? We've talked a lot about conjunto, so I think we know what that sounds like. Like, what is the difference between conjunto and tejano?
1: Well, your tejano is more progressive, I'm guessing, and more keyboard based. Sometimes saxophone.
0: Okay, for an example of that, we're gonna have to go with the Queen of Tejano, Selena, and her hit "Amor Prohibido."

0: And your orchestra music is going to have horns like a big band. So you have trumpet, sax, trombone, kind of like a Little Joe.
1: Like Little Joe, La Familia, yes. Las Nubes.
0: Yes.
1: Which is like the Chicano national anthem.
0: Yes.
1: Right?

0: And actually, in reality, all of it's Tejano because it's all from Texas, you know.
1: Now you're confusing everybody, man.
0: It's Tejano is Texas.
1: Everything.
0: Yeah. It's Tejano music.
1: Yeah, Stevie Ray Vaughan plays Tejano music. Guys, thank you so much for coming in and talk to us today. We're very, very excited about your Tiny Desk performance. It was an honor to finally get you guys in and make this happen. I know you've been an Alt Latino before. We've had a lot of conversations, and hopefully this won't be the last time you come and visit us. We'll find something else to talk about in the future. So thank you for coming by, man.
2: Thank you, Felix. Thank you.
3: De
2: parte de un servidor, Max Baca, de parte de los Texmaniacs. Thank you so much. God bless, man.
1: Let's go out on the single. It's from an album that'll come out next year. I can't wait to hear it based on what I've heard so far. What's the name of the single?
2: It's called Déjalo, Let It Go. Now.

I want to thank Max Baca, Josh Baca, Noel Hernandez, and Chris Rivera for spending their time with us. Their Tiny Desk concert will be out soon, so keep an eye, I mean an ear out. You can hear that as part of our annual Latin Music Month celebration that we call El Tiny. Los Tex-Maniacs are one of 10 amazing performances that we have coming between September 15 and October 15, the national observance of Latino Heritage Month here in the U.S.

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Our audio editor is Noah Caldwell. 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On behalf of Ana Maria Sayer, I'm Felix Contreras. Thank you for listening.

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1: Hello there. Welcome to the Midnight Special, made possible in part by Mr. and Mrs. Norman R. Bobbins, the Robert Thomas Bobbins Foundation, and an anonymous donor. Brought to you from the Rene Crown Public Media Center. It is September, so shouldn't we begin with some September songs? Here is the classic, sung by Lottie Lenya.

November. Well, the flames will burn yet higher, and there'll be no crying over nothing.

Ooh, you would be forgiven if you got chills listening to Grant Peoples. That is called September Song that he sent just for you listeners to the Midnight Special. And Anais Mitchell, of course, she is famously the composer of all of the songs of Hadestown, including songs that represent Persephone. We heard Come September from her 2014 album XOA, and Lottie Lenya singing a song written by her husband Kurt Vile and Maxwell Anderson for the Knickerbocker Holiday in 1938. September Song. How the days do dwindle down. Well, also in September, you know, we got to get back to work. And there are all kinds of ways that people do good work in the world. Here's Shanna in a Dress from her 2026 album, Sweet Spot, about a hospice worker named Shelley.

work in that ER. You might think that that song was inspired by the COVID-19 epidemic, but no. It was written in 2018 for an album called The Meaning of Life by James Caan. And the Leonard Cohen song, actually written about two women who were friends, not nurses or nuns, but Sisters of Mercy, seemed to fit right into that set following Shanna in a Dress, Shelley, about a very particular hospice worker on the album Sweet Spot. Well, coming up, we've got a classic from Gene Ritchie. And, of course, different points of view here. We've got Gene Ritchie singing from a man's point of view and then a man singing from a woman's point of view, and you get the idea. Here's Gene Ritchie, Blue Diamond Mines.

Moonshiner's Daughter. She made good. That's Carla Gover singing the song written by Cy Conn on an album of all Cy Conn songs. Williams Branch is hard to find. Carla Gover and Friends. We'll have another track from that album in the next hour. We heard from Christopher Mark Jones, Steelworker's Daughter, with harmonies by Ty Chirovsky and Guy Russo from an album called Now I Know, out in 2026, and Gene Ritchie, Blue Diamond Mines. That's a classic from 1965. Well, here's another classic written by David Massengill, sung by Lucy Kaplansky, about a worker and his co-workers, My Name Joe.

Two very fine talents, Phil Henry and George Nostrand, collaborated on that single and sent it over to us, Make Good Trouble Again, and Troublemaker from Verlin Thompson and Susie Ragdale from their duo album Out of Our Hands. We began with My Name Joe, Lucy Kaplansky singing that terrific story song by David Massengill on her debut album, The Tide. Now, you know, artists have always struggled, sometimes just to get a little respect. Here's Steve Key.

the woes of the gig economy, so to speak, from Jonas Friddle. That's from the Jug Band Happy Hour album from the Jonas Friddle Band. Bootstraps, the name of the song, and she's got a tote around that 9-pound banjo. That's Mean Mary. Steve Key, welcome to my real job. Well, I hope that you'll stay with us for the rest of the Midnight Special. I'm Marilyn Ray Beyer, and here's Jonas Friddle again on the fretless banjo.

Now when I got up this morning, I walked down to the plant. I wanted to go to work, but they said you can't. And when I asked the boss why I got canned, he said something about the laws of supply and demand.

Who knows? They say time and the tides wait for no man. Oh, yeah, the tide of time starts rushing out right as we are ushered in. Our heels sinking in life's sand from day one until the end. No stopping time nor the tides. As we whirl in their eddies, pushed, pulled, hopefully trying. Yeah, we come, we live, we learn, and we die. And of course, some folks are willing to bet we just live and learn, then die and forget. My spirituality lives in strife. Hopeful, but doubtful of an afterlife.

Don White, who can write just as convincingly on humorous topics as he can about some of the biggest topics any of us have to wrestle with. Don White, One Little Drop, live at the Guthrie Center back in 2019. Of course, we're all wishing Don White well. Brian Bowers? Who knows? What a voice. Yeah, we think of him as this great auto harp player and singer, also a wonderful scribbler. From 2020, his album of poems, Sunset Scribblings, and at the very beginning, if you're talking about working, you might also be talking about being unemployed. If you're overeducated and unemployed, you'd think that song would be obsolete by now. It was performed in 1976 on the Words We Can Dance To album, the late, great Steve Goodman, Unemployed. Coming up on the Midnight Special, one of the best-known workplace songs of the 20th century, written by Dolly Parton, the great, on an album called Just Because I'm a Woman, Songs of Dolly Parton. The honors for singing this song were given to Alison Krauss. I think you'll know it.

0: Notes from a Waitress. Melanie Hankowicz and Jeremy Sauer wrote it for a title song from a 2011 album by an artist who calls herself Belle Plaine. And from Grace Pettis, 9 to 5 Girl from her eponymous album. And we heard Alison Krauss's version of that classic Dolly Parton song, 9 to 5. Now, we have to talk about AI and automation, don't we, if we're talking about work and jobs. In fact, it was 1921 when Rossum's Universal Robots first came out. A couple of robot songs and maybe a little bit of a nightmare on the way on the Midnight Special.
1: My harmony lights. Thanks.

early Monday morning. 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Guess the mills are down again. For years I've been trying to raise my kids on cardroom wages. It's time to hit the road, try my luck up north again. On the highway headed south, on the highway headed north, back and forth sometimes I feel like a rolling stone. From the rolling mills of Gary to the rolling hills.

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I got one in Indiana and the other one's in the

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That way someone that knows the work can gauge the labor, have it bought and sold like cotton by the pound. 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On the highway headed south, on the highway headed north, just back and forth. Sometimes I feel like a rolling stone. From the rolling mills of Gary to the rolling hills and spinning mills of home.

two songs in a row written by Cy Conn, Joe Jenks, Who Will Speak For Me, and Carla Gover, Cold Gray Morning. That is from a 2026 album called Williams Branch Is Hard to Find, collected by Carla Gover and Friends, Songs of Cy Conn. The great late Art theme and the Rolling Mills of Gary. That followed a couple songs about animation, perhaps animation dreams as well. Robots from Annie Gallup's 2026 Night Clothes, and Chris Henry, Robot Dreams. He's a bluegrass guy from Kentucky and a highly respected composer, too. Chris Henry, Robot Dreams, started off that set that had to do with, where our work may go. I'm Marilyn Ray Beyer. This is the Midnight Special.

For Laos, our beautiful country. We'll take that new train from Nashville.

A number of years ago, I had some shows over in Ireland and the UK. And the day before I was supposed to fly to London, I had a show booked in upstate New York. So at that point, I was still living in Alaska. And so the plan was to fly from Alaska down to Seattle and from Seattle over to Newark, New Jersey, which is a challenge in and of itself. And so the plan was to just get a hotel right next to the airport, spend the night there, drive up into New York the next day, play the show, and come back and take the red-eye flight to London. So we land in Newark. It's about 11 o'clock at night. We go and get the rental car, and we come out of the rental car agency and are confronted with the massive parking lot that is the Newark, New Jersey parking lot. And at the far end of it, in that far distant land, we can see the sign to the hotel. And that was about 11:30 at night. And at 2:30 in the morning, we can still see the sign to the hotel. But we could not get there. I couldn't figure out how to get there. They were doing all sorts of road construction. There were tons of cones, no signs. At this point, I was living on an island in Alaska with 10 miles of road on it. That's it. And we ended up on the New Jersey Turnpike three times. And on the third time we went through, the lady came out of the toll booth. Her name was Edna. We found this out. And Edna said, "Honey, I will smack you if I see you again."

I hope that you feel that the work you do in the world leaves a light behind to shine. Shine from the Mac and Cheese Band. Tim Cheesebrow and Pete McCauley are the Mac and Cheese Band. And from Cray Van Kirk, we heard about the good work done by the Tollbooth Ladies. Jacques et Gilles, a story about immigrant workers from Kate and Anna McGarrigle's classic Matapedia album, and from Robin Greenstein, a classic written by Hetty West, Cotton Mill Girls. So we close another edition of the Midnight Special, made possible in part by the generous support of Mr. and Mrs. Norman R. Bobbins, the Robert Thomas Bobbins Foundation, and an anonymous donor. Meet me here again next week, and until then, if your workload feels a bit too heavy, perhaps this song by Laura Love will lighten your load. I Still Believe.

0: No matter where you are, it's Texas Standard Time on this 21st day of September. I'm David Brown. Great to have you with us. Federal immigration enforcement again in the spotlight in Texas after an ICE agent shot and wounded a Venezuelan immigrant in Austin yesterday. 28-year-old Wilbur Rafael Garces Perez was driving a Toyota Corolla when ICE agents pursued him through northwest Austin. Texas DPS says the shooting happened before state troopers arrived. Video verified by the New York Times shows an ICE officer approaching the car before three shots are heard. Garces Perez was wounded in the upper body, hospitalized, and later released into ICE custody. It's not yet clear why agents were pursuing him or whether he was the actual target of an immigration operation. We're going to have more in the Texas News Roundup in just a few minutes. For now, we turn our attention to an annual meeting that promises to be a major story this week. Every September, world leaders descend on New York for the United Nations General Assembly, and this year, some arrive with their countries at war or worried they soon could be drawn into one. The U.S. war with Iran continues. President Trump is expected to meet with Gulf leaders on the sidelines amid questions about whether the fighting could spread or whether this gathering might offer some opening for diplomacy. And that's before you get to Gaza, Ukraine, climate change, nuclear weapons, and the UN itself facing questions about just how much influence it still has. So with 193 countries gathering in one place, what can actually be expected to happen this week? Michael Mosser will be watching, that's for sure. He's director of the University of Texas at Austin Center for European Studies and associate professor in the Department of Government and the International Relations and Global Studies program. Professor, great to have you back on the Texas Standard.
1: Thanks for having me.
0: The UN General Assembly happens every year, of course, but given the number of conflicts underway right now, how consequential does this particular gathering look?
1: This definitely is a consequential meeting. It's not the first time that the United Nations General Assembly has met in conditions of war. The big one, of course, is that the U.S., Israel, and Iran are at war now since February. But last year, Russia and Ukraine were still at war. Israel, Hamas were still at war.
0: Well, let's talk a little bit more about the Mideast. We have that U.S.-Iran war you mentioned, but of course, more recently, escalating fighting involving the Houthis in Saudi Arabia. What are you watching for this week that could tell us whether this conflict is actually widening or moving more toward diplomacy?
1: Right. That's a really great question. And I'm watching to see whether or not President Trump actually responds to Saudi entreaties to join in their pushback against

0: the Houthis on the peninsula. There have been some incidents this last week with the Houthis firing missiles into Saudi Arabia, actually at the capital, and the Saudis hitting back very hard. So it's a big question as to whether or not the United States continues to sit on the sidelines of that particular front, or if we actually assist the Saudis in pushing back.
1: I was struck by the fact that Iran's going to have a delegation there. Is it possible we could see some sidebars? And I wonder what diplomatic opportunities might be there that might not otherwise exist.
0: Yeah. President Pezeshkian will be in New York. He's been granted permission by the U.S. to attend. He'll be speaking on Wednesday morning. And there are some indications that President Trump, or at least somebody from the United States, may be conducting some bilateral conversations on the sidelines. We don't know that for sure, and it certainly could fall apart at any minute, but it's in the realm of possibility, at least.
1: Ukraine and Gaza, obviously still major issues. How much ability does the UN itself have to affect conflicts when the major powers are as deeply divided as they are right now?
0: It's one of the great ironies of the United Nations is that it was set up to maintain peace and stability in the world, and yet has been it has not really had much impact on that. So you're right, it doesn't really have much independent say in stopping violence if the major powers don't want it to.
1: Having said that, it's conspicuous to me, at least, that the head of China will not be there in New York. He's meeting one-on-one with President Trump later this week at last check. What do you make of that?
0: Yeah, I mean, that's evidence for that point exactly right. As the two largest economies in the world, the two biggest powers in the world are not meeting at the United Nations, but rather bilaterally in Washington, D.C.
1: Something else is hanging over this conference. Antonio Guterres is leaving office at the end of this year. With the UN under all this pressure, what does the gathering tell us more broadly about the institution his successor will inherit?
0: Yeah, that's a really great question. And of course, you know, UN 80, which was last year's General Assembly,
1: right.
0: The UN 80 reform, the United Nations has been undergoing a process of reform for a very long time. But Guterres has been pushing very hard to make the UN relevant again. As he steps down on the 31st of December, he leaves a lot of that reform open-ended. It's incomplete. And it's a big question as to whether or not the UN is able to actually achieve meaningful reform with his successor.
1: I guess that's really what hangs over this entire conference, and that is we're looking at a kind of an undoing of the post-World War II order writ large, and the United Nations is sort of one of the biggest symbols of that.
0: You're right about that, and something we've chatted about before. The United Nations is a symbol of the post-war order, probably the most visible symbol, at least in the international security realm, and it is not taken nearly as seriously as it used to be by one of its major, one of its founders. In fact, we just this week repaid our dues, or at least a part of our dues, so that we didn't lose our vote in the UN. It's that bad.
1: International Affairs Specialist Michael Mosser from the University of Texas at Austin. Professor, thanks again for joining us.
0: Thank you.
1: Texas has more veterans than any other state. 1.4 million in women make up the fastest growing cohort, but fewer than half of female veterans are enrolled in VA health care. In fact, some women are even hesitant to self-identify as former service members. The VA is hoping to change that. For the American Homefront Project, Eleanor Fitzgerald reports.
2: Jeannie Lidke served 12 years in the Air Force. On 9/11, she was part of rescue efforts at the Pentagon. Then she deployed to Iraq, saying she wondered, am I going to blow up today, as she drove convoys through the desert. But you would never know she served from walking through her home in San Antonio. Only one photo from the military, a picture of her at basic training, sits in her bedroom. She never wears her Operation Iraqi Freedom veteran hat or asks for a military discount. When she left the service, she didn't even tell people she was a veteran.
3: I really refused to have any affiliation with the military at all because I felt like they just pushed me out the door and said, okay, have a nice day.
2: She says she felt no support for the PTSD she developed from her time serving. PTSD that she says began on that day in Arlington, Virginia.
3: I remember them hanging the flag on the side of the Pentagon. I remember them bringing bodies out of the building in body bags.
2: She says her mental state worsened during her wartime service as she saw several of her fellow troops die. But when she got out of the military, she says neither the Air Force nor the Department of Veterans Affairs helped her.
3: It's like pulling teeth to get health care that you absolutely need.
2: Hesitancy to seek VA health care is common among female veterans. The agency says only about 45% of women veterans are enrolled, meaning over 1 million are missing out on their earned benefits. Laura Kerner, chairwoman of the Texas Veterans Commission, says for women who had a less than ideal experience in the service, entering back into a veteran-heavy environment can be difficult.
4: There are quite a few that had sexual trauma or some other type of trauma that also prevents them from wanting to walk into a VA facility.
2: The VA has begun an outreach initiative. It's planning to hold 5 summits across the country to introduce itself to women veterans.
5: Thank you for joining us here in the beautiful San Antonio, Texas.
2: The first was held in San Antonio, where the agenda included discussions on how the VA can help PTSD and military sexual trauma survivors. Jacqueline Hayes Bird, an Air Force veteran and the executive director of the VA Center for Women Veterans, understands why women are hesitant to use the agency's services.
6: Back in the day, I didn't see myself as a veteran. And then I thought, I'm going to save the VA for somebody who really needs the VA, ignoring the fact that, you know, my ears are falling off, my arms hurt, my knees hurt.
2: San Antonio Mayor Gina Ortiz Jones, the former Undersecretary of the Air Force in the Biden administration, also attended the VA conference. She says it comes at a critical time as the Trump administration is reviewing whether women should continue to serve in combat and has removed or blocked promotions of several female senior officers.
7: It has a deleterious effect on others seeing their ability to serve and do well in an organization that really needs diversity of thought and lived experiences to make sure we're addressing our nation's challenges.
2: Still, Jones says the VA is sending the right message with the Women's Summit. And for Jeannie Lidke, the summit was the first time she recalls personal VA outreach to her.
3: It was kind of comforting because, like, I felt important. I felt like I mattered again.
2: Lidke says she finally found the care she needed with a female VA doctor who served in the military, and now she's focused on connecting other vets. I'm Eleanor Fitzgerald in San Antonio.
1: That story was produced by the American Homefront Project, a public media collaboration covering American military life and veterans. Audience and engagement editor Wells Dunbar joins us now with a talk of Texas. Happy Monday, Wells.
8: Hi, David. Is AI dangerous? Recent announcements and resignations in the AI industry are tied to claims the tech is evolving too rapidly and represents a threat to humanity, with one viral tweet from a former Anthropic employee claiming AI could kill off all of humanity within a decade. Just exactly how remained unstated, but it's undeniable an industry-wide vibe shift is afoot as companies grapple with their push towards so-called superintelligence. Mm. Does AI development need to slow down, or is it all self-promoting hype? Or are the real threats from AI its very real and present environmental and economic impacts? Well, it's the talk of Texas this week, and we need to hear from our listeners out there. We want them to make a voice recording for us at texasstandard.org/talk. Quick and simple to do there on that smartphone. Lots of talk about this one, as you might expect already, David. I'll be back with some of those early responses later on in the show.
1: Yeah, we'd love to hear from you. Audience and engagement editor Wells Dunbar back in about 35 minutes or so. Coming up, the week in Texas music and a warning about a major infestation in an Abilene lake, an issue that's becoming more common across Texas and more concerning, too. That and a whole lot more as the Texas Standard continues.
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0: I'm Jason Mellard from the Center for Texas Music History at Texas State University. This week in Texas music history, Fort Worth jazz royalty takes flight in California. On September 20th, 1970, two Fort Worth musicians and their Firebirds group took over the Monterey Jazz Festival stage. The Firebirds' alto saxophonist and flautist Prince Lachey and percussionist Charles Moffett were joined by Fate, both born in Fort Worth in the same month, September 1929. They had been collaborators since their days as classmates at Terrell High School and their band the Jam Jivers, which also happened to include future jazz revolutionary Ornette Coleman. Coleman and Lachey had even bought their first instruments together after saving up tips from waiting tables at the Texas Hotel. Like many of his DFW friends and contemporaries, also including Fathead Newman and King Curtis, Lachey left Texas to establish his career, making his way to the West Coast, where he formed a partnership with saxophonist Sonny Simmons. In 1962, Simmons and Lachey recorded their debut album, The Cry, for Contemporary Records, before embarking for New York, where they'd perform and record with major figures like Eric Dolphy, Elvin Jones, and Clifford Jordan. Meanwhile, Charles Moffett worked with Archie Shepp and Charles Tyler, as well as with Ornette Coleman in his mid-1960s trio. In 1967, Lachey and Simmons co-led another session for Contemporary that produced the classic Firebirds LP, featuring Moffett on drums, Bobby Hutcherson on vibraphone, and Buster Williams on bass. Lachey reassembled the group for this 1970 Monterey appearance, one of three live California dates with the Firebirds, which were recorded and later released on Lachey's own Bird's Eye label. And you can hear music from the Lone Star State 24/7 on the Texas Music Experience at tmx.fm. For the Texas Standard, I'm Jason Mellard.
1: And you are listening to the Texas Standard. Abilene's Lake Fort Phantom Hill is the latest of three dozen Texas lakes that have been declared infested with zebra mussels. As KACU's Kaysen Higgins reports, that's the strongest designation the state gives for the presence of this invasive species.
2: It started at Fort Phantom Lake, just north of Abilene, last summer. Two children were swimming off a private dock, and one of them scraped a foot on a rock. Michael Homer, a biologist with Texas Parks and Wildlife, says that was the first evidence they encountered of zebra mussels in this body of water.
3: So TPWD received a phone call from a concerned citizen because two children were swimming at a private residence on the reservoir, and one of them had scraped their foot on something and lifted up the rock, and one of the parents noticed that it was a zebra mussel.
2: Zebra mussels are native to Eastern Europe. They reached America in the 1980s through the Great Lakes, dumped out with the water that ocean ships carry in their holds for stability. They've been moving south and west ever since. 40 Texas lakes now have them. 36 are fully infested. Spencer Dorsey is a fisheries biologist with Parks and Wildlife in Abilene. He says this spring, crews pulled up water samples from six sites around the lake and found larvae at every one. So they went out looking for adults, and he says they're not easy to find.
4: Once you're at the right depth, you can find more. But they're all in about that 2 to 4 foot of water right now. And if you flip rocks, you can find some, but it's going to take some time. They're anywhere from half a pinky nail size up to about an inch long. I think that day we put in about 8 hours of searching, and we found six of them.
2: 8 hours of searching turned up six mussels. It may not seem like much, but one adult can release as many as a million larvae, and those are invisible to the naked eye. That matters to more than the fishing. Depending on the season, Fort Phantom supplies anywhere from a quarter to two-thirds of Abilene's drinking water. Matthew Dane is the director of water utilities for the city of Abilene. He says the mussels themselves aren't the problem. It's what they do to the equipment that moves the water.
5: They can tend to build up in some of the infrastructure that's used to move drinking water. And so at the end of the day, it's really about the added cost associated with dealing with zebra mussels getting up in pump facilities, our intake pipes, surrounding valves, and what kind of maintenance and inspection has to be done to keep an eye on that and try to prevent any sort of service outage or inability to move that water to the water plants.
2: Dane says the city hasn't found any in its infrastructure yet, but crews are watching more closely now. Each month, they lower test plates into the lake near the intake and pull them up to see if anything is attached. If mussels do turn up, the fixes get expensive, replacing valves, taking piping apart, cleaning it out. Dane says that kind of cost eventually works its way into what customers pay, though he says it may not amount to much. As for the water itself, Dane says it's an infrastructure problem, not a health one.
5: No, there's no reason to be worried in terms of safety and health as far as drinking water that has zebra mussel population in it. Like I said, it does, if it becomes big enough, it can change some of the chemistry in the water and things, but not in any ways that is a negative impact.
2: And now that they're here, there's no getting the mussels out of the lake. Spencer Dorsey says once they're established, eradication isn't possible. So they're working to educate the public on how to handle their boating and fishing equipment.
4: You're going
2: to
4: clean your boat, your trailer, your gear, and you want to remove all the plants and mud or anything that could be on your boat trailer as you're pulling out. Second, you want to drain the boat. So that's all the water. You want to lower your motor, let all the water run out there, clear your bilge, pull the live well plugs, ballast tanks if you got them, even bait buckets you might have been holding bait fish in. And then finally, you want to dry it. And we recommend at least 1 week before launching it onto a new water body.
2: Dorsey says Hubbard Creek, Stanford, and Cisco are all at risk because they draw many of the same boats that fish Fort Phantom. For Abilene's Matthew Dane, that's the part people need to remember.
5: Once it gets here, there's really not a whole lot to do. It just becomes a reality we have to live with. And that is really what comes back to the importance of the signs you see around bodies of water throughout the state. When you see the warnings about rinsing boats and watercraft that come out of certain bodies of water, it's really critical to do those kinds of things just to help our neighbors who may not have to deal with that issue. So it takes kind of a collective effort to manage these invasive species.
2: Officials say with the mussels present in 40 Texas lakes, the work now is keeping them out of the rest. I'm Kason Higgins in Abilene.
1: Well, this week, a new state park in Central Texas opens its gates to the public for the first time. Post Oak Ridge State Park sits on 3,000 acres outside Lampasas, northwest of Austin. It's adjacent to another state park, Colorado Bend. The two properties share part of the Colorado River as a border. Post Oak Ridge will be open for day use starting on Thursday. There are now about 4 miles of hiking trails, which lead visitors through an area dotted with springs, creeks, and plenty of, you guessed it, post oaks. Park itself is still under development, so it's fairly primitive. Bring plenty of your own drinking water if you're planning on visiting. The park's part of a $1 billion bond that voters approved in 2023. In addition to Post Oak Ridge, the departments use that money to acquire or significantly expand 3 other state parks so far, Silver Lake, Bear Creek, and Enchanted Rock. You can make reservations to visit the Post Oak Ridge Park right now over at Texas Parks and Wildlife's website, tpwd.texas.gov. That's tpwd.texas.gov. There's a whole lot more of the Texas Standard just ahead, right after a statewide roundup of the news. Stick around.
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0: Live from the Texas Newsroom, I'm Shelby Rose. A man was injured in a shooting by a federal immigration officer in Austin on Sunday. As KUT's Matt Largie reports, city officials are demanding an independent investigation.
1: The shooting happened around 1 p.m. on Sunday. 28-year-old Wilbert Rafael Garces Perez was shot in the back, according to witnesses at the scene. City officials said he was taken to the hospital in stable condition. ICE has not responded to requests for information about the circumstances of the shooting. Austin Mayor Kirk Watson says he wants Austin police to be involved in investigating exactly what happened.
2: Frankly, from my perspective, the credibility of ICE doing some form of investigation just by itself and excluding others would not be appropriate.
1: Austin Congressman Greg Kassar is also demanding the Department of Homeland Security and ICE brief Congress on the details of the shooting later this month. I'm Matt Largie in Austin.
0: Diesel prices are reaching record highs in Texas, squeezing trucking companies and raising costs throughout the supply chain. Texas Public Radio's David Martin Davies has more.
3: John Esparza, president and CEO of the Texas Trucking Association, says fuel is now one of the industry's largest expenses, and small operators are especially vulnerable.
4: The individual truck drivers, they will feel that in their pockets more directly, and it's much harder to recover that price most immediately.
3: Esparza says higher diesel costs will quickly reach consumers because trucks carry nearly everything Americans buy, including merchandise now being shipped for the holiday season.
4: Anything you can think of comes to you via truck, and about 85% of our communities rely on trucking exclusively.
3: Esparza says diesel prices have nearly doubled from a year ago, and the industry has yet to see how high they may climb. I'm David Martin Davies in San Antonio.
0: The state's electric grid operator has published a survey that data centers need to answer as part of an audit ordered by the governor. It includes questions about energy and water usage, finances, and community impact. Energy attorney Maria Facanti says developers are watching to see what will happen in Austin.
5: There are a lot of people who think that the legislature will make changes, but no one knows really what those changes will be. So it's hard to plan for something that's currently not predictable.
0: The results of the audit will be shared with state regulators in December. Texas lawmakers will have billions more to spend when they gavel back into session in January. The federal government has reimbursed Texas $7.5 billion for Operation Lone Star. Governor Abbott says the state has spent more than $10 billion on border operations and is seeking more. I'm Shelby Rose in the Texas Newsroom.
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7: It's the Texas Standard. I'm Laura Rice. Sand Branch is about 14 miles southeast of downtown Dallas. It's a small community, just over 90 families, and historically its residents are predominantly Black. Despite its proximity to a major metro area, Sand Branch has been without safe drinking water for decades. Lauren Nuttall has been reporting on this for the 19th News. Lauren, welcome to the Texas Standard.
8: Hi, it's great to be here.
7: So did Sand Branch just never have clean water, or did something happen?
8: So Sand Branch has been struggling for several years with this very issue. In fact, it's actually been reported extensively by Dallas Morning News, D Magazine. 45 years ago, D Magazine actually did a very in-depth coverage of the issue, I will say, but they have largely relied on well water until their wells became contaminated. In 1997, I found that the Texas Commission on Environmental Quality discovered that some of the water wells in the community were at risk of contamination and had harmful levels of bacteria. And because of that, they discovered that it probably wasn't safe for public use. Today, some people still do choose to use their wells, like Christina Parks, who's highlighted in my piece, but they're risking their health by doing just that.
7: Yeah, I mean, water is obviously a necessity, so for those who aren't trusting this well water, what are they doing?
8: So they do use a lot of bottled water. Again, Sand Branch has been covered extensively, and they have kind of coordinated volunteer efforts. In fact, when I first went to Sand Branch, I went to attend a Father's Day event where they had coordinated just that, a water drive. So a lot of them use bottled water to handle their daily needs, but even that obviously is not sufficient. Christina Parks lives in a camper, as do several other residents. So things like that have made it a little bit easier, but for the most part, water is still largely out of reach.
7: Well, you mentioned the camper, and that comes into play because you report they also don't have basic services like a sewer system or trash collection. So what does that mean practically for residents in terms of how they dispose of waste?
8: So according to Christina Parks, and I'm going to, you know, refer to her quite often because mm-hmm. she was kind of my guide when I was reporting this story. She told me about some residents who, you know, sometimes just have to go outside and use the restroom. Mm-hmm. When I was there, I actually had to use the restroom myself, and I had to travel at least 2 miles away to use the bathroom at a gas station. So it's not easily accessible. But that's actually part of the issue as well. Because of the community's shallow well construction, its high water table, and because of the persistence of on-site waste disposal, a lot of these issues have contributed to San Branch's water contamination.
7: Yeah, let's talk a little about that. I mean, you said it was deemed unsafe to drink quite a while ago now. I mean, how unsafe? What's in this water?
8: So they found that the water was very metal heavy. They found iron and manganese in some of the wells, and they also found high levels of coliform bacteria. And in one case, they also found E. coli. Mm. This is according to Dallas County Department of Health and Human Services. These are documents I received as I was writing the story. But it was discovered that it was not very safe for them to use the well water. But again, some people still do choose to use the well water, but by doing that, they take risks.
7: Yeah. So we've talked about Christina Parks a couple of times here. You mentioned she was kind of your guide for this story, but she's really taken a leadership role in the community as well. How is she trying to help her neighbors?
8: So Christina does amazing, amazing work. She's a woman who moved to Sand Branch after discovering that she needed a hip replacement surgery and she needed an affordable place to recover. So she saw a Facebook ad and she moved her family to Sand Branch, but it wasn't until arriving that she found that they didn't have water infrastructure. She had already been doing work in Dallas, where she had started a nonprofit for mothers and children, where there she would give diapers and just any essentials that parents might need. But the thing about Sand Branch that I talked about is that they actually don't have a large population of children. In fact, Christina Parks is one of the few people who is raising children in the area. So when she arrived, she had to pivot, and instead she turned into doing water drives and just basically gathering essentials for the people who are in her community, you know, hot plates, air fryers, things like that that are hard to come by, especially for people who don't have easy access to water or an easy way to heat up their food. And she does that in coordination with other nonprofit organizations, again, because Sand Branch has been having these issues for years.
7: Well, it's striking. We mentioned how close this is to downtown Dallas. Has there ever been any conversation about annexation by the city or other solutions to sort of get these folks on the grid in a way that would maybe improve the health of their lives?
8: Yeah, so I've seen three main solutions offered when it comes to Sand Branch. This is by the residents and or by elected officials. So the first option is, of course, water infrastructure. And that's, of course, what residents are advocating for. The second option is annexation, which they've attempted in the past, but they were unable to go through with because of the high costs that are associated with it. And the third option, which I've gathered from my interview seems to be the least popular, is relocating residents with a stipend.
7: Hmm. Lauren Nuttall was a reporting fellow for the 19th News. We'll share her reporting on Sand Branch over at texasstandard.org. Lauren, thanks so much.
8: Thank you.
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0: You've got it tuned to the Texas Standard. I'm Laura Rice. When you think about the Texas landscape, water is probably not the first thing that comes to mind. But of course, it is here. And if it weren't, we wouldn't be here. A new documentary explores the rivers and aquifers that bring life to the state and some of the wildlife that depend on them. It's Deep in the Heart, too, coming to theaters September 25th. Director Ben Masters is in the studio with me now. Ben, welcome to the Texas Standard.
1: Hi, thanks for having me.
0: So, for those not familiar with your work, nature docs are what you do, and you've found plenty to talk about here in your home state of Texas. Why were rivers the natural follow-up to Deep in the Heart, your first sort of full-length Texas wildlife story?
1: I mean, a lot of my favorite memories in life are on rivers, and Texas has really incredible rivers. But Deep in the Heart One, it focused on our relationship with wildlife, and it was honestly a lot more successful than we thought. Like people loved it. Texans love Texas. So that film came out and everybody was like, you gotta do another one. So we needed to find a new topic. And Texas has a very interesting relationship with water and with rivers. And we decided to make Deep in the Heart 2, Texas Rivers.
0: Well, here we are. Matthew McConaughey narrated the first film. Ethan Hawke provides the voice this time. What did each of them bring to the opportunity?
1: I am so unbelievably grateful to get to work with people like Matthew McConaughey and Ethan Hawke. They're arguably some of the best actors, not only alive today, but in all time. For them to narrate a natural history film about turkeys and Texas rivers and bighorns and mountain lions and otters, it really shows that they love Texas. And I think that was the in that allowed us to get them to be the voice for these films. But McConaughey, he brought that whimsical love of Texas that nobody else can deliver to Deep in the Heart One. And Deep in the Heart Two, it's thoughtful. There's a lot of moments of silence in it. There's a lot of moments of pretty intense drama. And there's also a lot of humor and a lot of comedy. It's like a really big emotional roller coaster. And we reached out to Ethan and he looked at the script. He looked at some of the footage and he agreed to do it. And he just delivered an absolutely phenomenal narration performance. Took several days and he took it really seriously and he did a great job. Extremely, extremely grateful. Beyonce, if you're out there listening, Deep in the Heart 3 is in pre-production. We'd love to
0: What is Deep in
1: have
0: the Heart 3? You've
1: you.
0: done, wildlife and rivers. What would that be?
1: Born in Texas.
0: Okay, I love it. She would be great for that. She's born in Texas, right? So we're focused on water here for the Deep in the Heart too, but also some land creatures that depend on it. There are the fabulous turkey brothers viewers will meet. Also some mountain lions, which I'm pretty sure are your favorite. Is that true? I mean, do you just love mountain lions? They show up in your films a lot.
1: Yeah, I think mountain lions are some of the coolest critters on the planet. I mean, they're just never-endingly fascinating, and they live in the parts of the state that I love the most. It's brush country of South Texas, and then the canyons in West Texas. So I love filming mountain lions, and we got some pretty outrageous mountain lion footage for this film. We cracked the code. We figured out how to find them, how to follow them, how to stay with them for weeks on end, and how to film them hunt. And we found this lioness on the Pecos River that was raising these three nearly full-grown kittens and just got some outrageous hunt sequences. It was fun. I mean, we would stay up for days on end, and that was probably our most challenging shoot to accomplish.
0: Well, you don't make a secret about your advocacy. At its most basic, I think you just want people to care about and care for Texas's natural resources. Here, it's water. Your film is coming out at a time when there are conversations everywhere about data centers and the way that they might use our water resources. Does it feel like Texans are ready to hear the story about where their water comes from?
1: I feel like one of the things that kind of unites everybody is we love our state. And That's great. Not everywhere loves their state, but Texans love Texas, and we love our rivers. You know, I was driving here today and passing Nueces and Guadalupe and Colorado, and all of our streets are named after the rivers here in our capital. Like, it's a deep part of our culture. And do all Texans want us to have springs that last forever, along with creeks, along with healthy rivers? Yeah, of course. Everybody wants that. And the challenge that we have in Texas is that our river management and our water laws are based off of laws and dams and infrastructure that were built and developed over 100 years ago without the technology of calculators. Or, you know, they were doing the best that they could at the time, but a lot of stuff has changed. Our knowledge of how water has changed a lot, but a lot of our water management and laws have not changed. So I really hope that the film can encourage, you know, our society, you know, water managers, policymakers to begin managing for more sustainable rivers and healthier rivers, and we'll be the beneficiaries of that.
0: Well, I'd never seen aquifers visualized the way that you did in this film. Could you talk about that process, trying to make these things underground that are really kind of mysterious into something that will make sense in a documentary?
1: You know, we took upon the task with this film of how do we break down in a simple way of how Texas water works? How do we show it with animation? How do we find, you know, the right word choice and make it accurate and understandable and entertaining and productive? But I wish I could watch this film 15 years ago because I feel like I would have been so much more educated about how water works. You know, I studied wildlife biology at Texas A&M. I live in this world, and it really wasn't until I spent significant amounts of time researching this movie before I kind of began to grasp how rivers and water functions in the state.
0: You know, there's a lot that doesn't look great about the future of water in Texas, but you also highlight some positive stories, some change in the right direction. Do you feel like there are good opportunities for Texans to make change that will improve the outlook?
1: I do. I think that Texas can really get on a good path with its water management. You know, compared to the Southwest with the Colorado River Basin, we have a lot of water. You know, I think there's some low-hanging fruits on what we can do to manage our water better. What we're doing right now by pumping our aquifers dry is we're bleeding the principle within our accounts to where we can't live off of the interest, which is the springs that supply the base flow of our rivers and creeks. So I think that's a great place to start with water management discussions, is everybody wants there to be springs and creeks and rivers. And I think most of us are willing to sacrifice some things in order to have that. So I'm optimistic about it, but there's going to need to be some big change within our groundwater management as well as our river management here in Texas in order for us to get on a more sustainable water path.
0: Ben Masters wrote and directed the new documentary Deep in the Heart 2, Texas Rivers. It's coming to theaters September 25th. Ben, thank you so much.
1: Thanks for having me.

0: It's the Texas Standard. I'm David Brown. We began today's program talking about this week's UN conference, seen by many as perhaps another hope for a resumption of talks to settle the war with Iran. But the latest activity in the region to complicate matters was an attack by Houthis in Yemen to disrupt supplies on a critical pipeline that has throttled Saudi Arabia's role in energy markets. Here to tell us more about the implications here on the home front, Matt Smith, top energy analyst at Kepler. Matt, welcome back.
1: Thanks, David.
0: How significant is this east-west pipeline to Saudi Arabia, the one that I gather no more oil is moving through? And what actually happened?
1: Yeah, it's a big deal, David, because, you know, we're 6.5 months now into the conflict in the Middle East there. And Saudi Arabia was fortunate in that it has this east-west pipeline to be able to reroute its crude away from having to pass through the Strait of Hormuz. And it actually built this pipeline back in the 70s for exactly this reason, in case there was an issue with that choke point. But we've seen pumping stations been hit. It's dramatically reduced the flows on the pipe there. And so the ironic thing is we were seeing crude being redirected across to the Red Sea. That's where this pipeline takes those barrels. Now they're being redirected back into the Mideast Gulf. And so we're seeing, yesterday we actually saw 12 million barrels being loaded there. That's 6 VLCCs, very large crude carriers. So now Saudi's having to revert back to trying to sneak these barrels through the Strait of Hormuz.
0: Well, so do I understand you to say that we're seeing an increase in the amount of oil that's coming out of the Strait of Hormuz? And if that's so, why are oil prices in triple digits?
1: Yeah, we've been seeing Strait of Hormuz flows increasing over the last month here, which has been ironic because, yeah, to your point, oil prices have been climbing. And so we're not back to pre-conflict levels, but we're getting closer to it. But the reason that we're seeing prices so high is because of the risk premium involved here. We're seeing some of these tankers that are trying to get out are being hit by Iran. That's added this huge element of risk there. This conflict is spreading regionally, and there's still a lot of risk out there, even though we are seeing flows increasing.
0: Let's bring this on home. What does this mean for Texas? I guess we should first look at consumers, because people are hurting. I think we've crossed the $4 a gallon mark here at the pump, and I think the national average is something like $4.50. Diesel, though, it's something like $6.50 a gallon, right?
1: Yeah, exactly. Diesel's just crazy, right? In that, for Texas, it's $6 a gallon now, up from $3.20 a year ago. That's 90% higher, David. And so that's where the real pain is going to start to be felt. That said, when you're seeing prices at the pump climbing to the levels that they're at, that they're getting to now, that involves sticker shock. You're going to start to see people dialing back. But the diesel side of the things is a real problem because, you know, a lot of our groceries are moved by 18-wheelers. It's construction, it's manufacturing. There's all these different elements that are going to creep into inflation and hurt our pocketbooks.
0: I've heard that there's some talk about a possible diesel export ban growing. Have you been picking up on that?
1: Yes, and it feels like there's no smoke without fire, right? And so it is clearly being considered by the U.S. administration. But the challenge is you can't kind of tinker with markets in that way, in that they may look to ban diesel but not gasoline. If that happens, that could cause refiners to shut in because suddenly their profitability just is removed. It would cause global diesel prices to spike because the U.S. is the leading exporter of diesel. And so there's all different ramifications that could be caused by this. And so I think we've got to wait and see. You know, they could put limitations on exports, give certain people waivers, certain countries. But at the moment, it's still up in the air.
0: One other thing I want to ask you about, because I would imagine, just thinking of the simple economics here, that this is a good time to be a Texas oil producer. No?
1: Absolutely. When you think that the break-evens for oil are around maybe the mid-60s, something like that, on a dollar per barrel basis, and here we are kind of tagging that $100 level. And so you're seeing that reflected through in the rig count. We've seen that climb up over 450 now. It's up about 10% in the last 4 months. And so there's definitely, even though we're not in the boom and bust cycle that perhaps we were in a decade ago, you're still going to have people encouraged to be producing more simply because they're incentivized to.
0: Matt Smith, energy analyst at Kepler. He joins us every couple of weeks here on The Standard. Matt, thanks so much, sir.
1: Thank you, David.
0: And you are listening to The Texas Standard. As promised, audience and engagement editor Wells Dunbar is back. He's monitoring the talk of Texas on this Monday. Hello again, Wells.
2: That's right, David. Great to be back. Is artificial intelligence getting dangerous, and are we worried about the right things? Some recent warnings focus on a future where humans lose control of the technology, but it's worth considering what's already possible. Cybersecurity researchers recently revealed they used AI to help hack into accounts belonging to employees at OpenAI, the company behind ChatGPT. They reported these security holes, which were fixed, but their findings raise a question. What could someone with the same tools and different intentions accomplish? Does AI development need to slow down, and do we need stronger rules about how it's used? And amid all the talk about threats to humanity, are we paying enough attention to what AI means for our jobs, our water supplies, and our electric grid? It's the talk of Texas this week, and we're hearing some interesting responses so far. Via Facebook, Daniel Ellis says, it's incredibly dangerous. There are entire sci-fi franchises warning us not to create technology we can't control. Looking at you, Terminator series. Our friend Robert Flood says, as any new technology is introduced, the positives and negatives are being defined as the tech is implemented. The dangerous aspects of AI is, without restraints, this technology can run rogue. I hope we follow the advice of those creating AI and slow down to evaluate all its aspects. Meanwhile, Meg Hertz says the fact that AI has jumped out of its protective box on numerous occasions is reason to be highly concerned, pointing to the so-called smiley face hack attack there, where chatbots coordinated seemingly of their own accord to hack into a rival AI developer's site. Meg says that unless or until these issues are corrected, development should stop immediately. And Matt Weiss points to an impact we're already seeing. He says, I think you can see in the AI ads that are being put out against politicians that AI is dangerous. I've noticed a lot of older people have a difficult time differentiating AI-generated videos from the real thing, and that is indeed very dangerous for the spread of misinformation. The tech is moving a lot faster than the non-technically minded layman can defend against. So a range of interesting opinions, yeah. And we need to hear more from our friends and listeners out there. Go to texasstandard.org/talk and press that orange record button. We want to hear your voice so we can share it on air going forward. And, you know, I'd be remiss if I didn't work in a plug here. We're taking a real deep dive into AI and its impact, its potential threats and uses. That's all coming up here at the end of the month, Monday, September 28th. We're going to be bringing you a one-hour-long special about this controversial technology and its uses. So you want to tune in for that. And in the meantime, texasstandard.org/talk. We want to hear your thoughts about what's the best way to continue with AI development.
0: That's Wells Dunbar. He is monitoring the talk of Texas. Our producers and reporters include Sarah Ash, Shelley Brisbane, Michael Marks, and Sean Saldana. Raul Alonzo is our assistant digital editor. 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

0: Against a political backdrop of ideological purity tests and culture war issues, it's never been more difficult to navigate the complex political landscape of Texas. 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

0: German Chancellor Friedrich Merz is not mincing words after his party lost big in state elections over the weekend.
1: Das Ergebnis in Mecklenburg-Vorpommern.
0: We can't sugarcoat the result, he said.
1: Es ist ein Desaster.
0: That translates. As Germany's far right makes big gains, many people say it won't be long before Merz and his coalition government collapse. That's next time on The World.
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0: The inclusion of these two songs, both written when Young was a teenager, make the album feel like a musical conversation between the fledgling songwriter he was then and the 80-year-old rock star he is now. And while he might be using this album as a way to explore his thoughts on life and his eventual death, Young told me he doesn't spend much time thinking about how he'll be remembered when that time does come.
1: Boy, there's nothing I can do about that, so I don't really worry about it. That's all written already. It's all other people's stuff.
0: For now, as ever, Neil Young is focused on the music.
1: Really, I'm just thankful for the songs. The songs are what make it happen, and nothing else really matters.
0: For NPR News, I'm Kira Joaquim in Malibu, California.
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4: President Trump speaks on the opening day of the United Nations General Assembly in New York. 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
5: Against a political backdrop of ideological purity tests and culture war issues, it's never been more difficult to navigate the complex political landscape of Texas. 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

0: The government says that, like, the Endangered Species Act has been burdening American families and businesses, and that they're restoring common sense, that they're respecting private property, and that they're returning to the original intent of the ESA.
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3: are also standing up for their colleagues. 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NPR's Scott Horsley spent a decade covering the White House before he became our economics correspondent, and he joins us now. 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
3: Against a political backdrop of ideological purity tests and culture war issues, it's never been more difficult to navigate the complex political landscape of Texas. 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

0: I'm Chris Boyd. Up next on Think, how building up the U.S. nuclear stockpile could work against the goal of deterring attacks by our enemies.
1: If we start to introduce into the U.S. arsenal additional diverse, more varied types of nuclear weapons of varying yields, then it doesn't necessarily advocate or support U.S. interests in the event of a crisis. I think it actually could lead to a greater number of miscalculations.
0: We'll talk about the difference between strategic and theater nuclear weapons and why it matters. Talk about how close China is to possessing as many nuclear warheads as the U.S. and Russia. And consider why modernizing existing weapons could be more protective than commissioning new ones. Our conversation starts after a short break.
2: For their colleagues.
3: Other TV networks in particular have rallied in support of their colleagues, who in some cases are also their competitors. CNN was scheduled to serve as the TV pooler today, meaning they would supply the TV pictures and sound for the other TV networks. Of course, CNN can't do that while they're barred from the White House grounds. And in solidarity with CNN, the other major TV networks agreed to boycott the pool. As a result, there was no network feed this afternoon of the president's ribbon cutting at the new White House helipad. Of course, there were some Trump-friendly video bloggers on hand, but none of the major networks. And, you know, for a president who has always lived for media attention, even when it's unflattering, that TV blackout could be the most powerful response.
2: NPR's Scott Horsley reporting. British Prime Minister Andy Burnham says the UK has agreed to provide limited military support to Saudi Arabia to repel attacks by Iranian-backed Houthi rebels in